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2: 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Hello, everybody. Nice to have you back for today's edition of Beyond the Boarding Pass. Our boarding pass is looking a little bit different today. We don't have a gate number, so we're not at the airport. We're actually heading to a port today and a dock. We're heading to Scandinavia and we're going to embark on a journey with the one and only Viking. It's my pleasure to welcome to you Steve. He's the commercial manager for Viking in New Zealand. Hi, Steve.
3: Morning, Max. How are you today?
2: I'm very well, very well. First of all, I must say congratulations on all of the awards. I hear you've been nominated best cruise line yet again there at Viking.
3: Yeah, thank you. Yes, very lucky to work for a multi-award-winning organisation.
2: How many awards is that now? A lot.
3: Well, I think I lost count.
2: Yeah, probably, I would say. No, it's great. It's great to have you on. And I'm sure our listeners are going to be very excited to hear more about Viking. A lot of them will have heard of you, I'm sure, but maybe not know all the inside scoop. So we're very much looking forward to finding out about you and about Viking today. So Steve, just for the listeners to get to know you a little bit better, can you tell us a little bit about yourself and how you found your way into the travel and cruise industry?
3: Sure. I've been, some people say I look younger than I am, Max. I've been in the travel industry for nearly 40 years now. I got into cruising 29 years ago when we only had two ships in our waters, and it has certainly grown a lot, as I'm sure you're aware, over those periods of time. And I've been with Viking now for 8 years.
2: Oh,
3: yeah. The best 8 years of my 40-year career.
2: Oh, that's amazing. And when you say you started when there were only two ships on the waters, are you referring to your time with Viking or pre-Viking?
3: No, when I started 29 years ago, basically QE2 came in, and I think our P&O's UK Oriana, and
2: wow,
3: had one ship in Australia.
2: And wow.
3: That was pretty much it. On a seasonal basis, they used to come in on their world cruises. So
2: wow. Weren't
3: really any cruise infrastructure here in New Zealand or Australia, really, to speak of. And then I think in the late 90s, there were some ships that started coming into New Zealand.
2: That's really interesting because even as a travel agent today, when clients come in, and I'm sure listeners who cruise will agree with me that when you're looking for a cruise and you're trying to find a departure on a certain day in Australia and New Zealand, we feel today that there's limited choice. So when you think about there only being a couple in the area years ago, actually we shouldn't be moaning, should we? We've got quite a lot more than we used to have.
3: Oh, it's just, yeah, it's grown tenfold, and it's great. It's great for the economies, it's great for the local tour operators, and it's great for people who want to cruise closer to home, but then they also realise there's all these options overseas.
2: Absolutely. Yes, there is so much option, isn't there, Steve? Yeah, definitely. So before you joined Viking, what were you up to in the cruise industry?
3: Well, my first job was selling Queensland as a holiday destination.
2: Oh.
3: And, I got into cruising a company back in the day called Norwegian Capricorn Line. It was a venture designed by an Australian lady called Serena Bratton.
2: Mm-hmm.
3: And it was really just to offer a four-star product in the local market. And coincidentally, the ship that we leased was an old Royal Viking Line ship, which our founder of Viking, Torsten Hagen, used to be the CEO of Royal Viking Line, which was quite a prominent luxury cruise line back in the 80s and 90s. So

0: my indirect affiliation with Torschenhagen started way back.
1: We've been your path was lined and you didn't realize at the time you had the connections. Already. Yes, it was. Oh, great. And then clearly you joined Viking, as you said, it's been the best 8 years for you. Were you the first member of staff of Viking here in New Zealand, Steve?
0: Based in New Zealand, yes. Yeah. We have an office in Sydney. That's where we have to book all of our product through. So Viking is global. We have a booking office in Los Angeles. We have a booking office in London. And we have a booking office in Sydney. So anyone in Asia and New Zealand and Australia have to go through our Sydney office. But they used to send people over from time to time to service the New Zealand market. But they saw an opportunity. The rest is history, really.
1: Yes.
0: We sort of push well above our weight compared to some of the states in Australia. So, and that is, I think, down to the company and the marketing we do, what I'm allowed to do, and I certainly am kept very busy, but also the relationship I have with the travel trade and yourselves to be able to go out and market and speak to your customers like this.
1: Yeah, yeah, it's great, isn't it? That link's great. And listeners out there, you may or may not be aware, we've been able to take a few clients onto Viking ocean ships when she's been or when they've been in port, and our clients have been able to have a look around and share the story and then experience the cruises for themselves. And I know certainly Steve and Astor, we've got clients who, you know, have sailed on multiple Viking cruises on the river and on the oceans, and it's all they want to do now. So for our listeners that have heard of Viking but aren't really aware of what makes Viking different than other cruise lines and what they're all about, Could you give us an idea and a few pointers on that?
0: Certainly. I think the main one is we're not for everyone. Mm. And that is precisely the point. And that is where, I guess, from river we evolved into ocean and from ocean into now expedition. We do things a little bit differently because we're not your mainstream cruise line. So we try not to be everything to everyone. And there's a lot of things that we don't do.
1: Okay.
0: And I do a lot of presentations around the country, and I try and list off our no list because there's some key points. For example, no kids under 18.
1: No kids under 18, so no families.
0: Well, we can have adult families.
1: Oh, okay. Yep.
0: No children under 18.
1: Understood.
0: No casinos. No photographers, no art auctions, no buckets of air by the pool, no umbrellas in your drinks, no inside cabins on ocean, no commercialism. And what we like to say is no nickel and diming. So when you pay your cruise fare, we give you everything you need and nothing you don't. And where that plays is, for example, we provide drinks with lunch and dinner. So you have beer, wine and soft drinks included with your lunch and dinner.
1: Mm.
0: If you want more, you can purchase it. So we have a drinks package, which is extremely good value for money, or you can pay as you go. We have on ocean and expedition, we have a fantastic Nordic spa. That is all complimentary to use, which is very rare on a ship. However, if you want a massage or a treatment, you book and pay for that. So again, we have included excursions. So in all products, an included excursion in every port. It's generally a guided walking tour, town tour, coach tour of the town, village or city that you're in. So you get some bearings, you get some history, maybe a little bit of exercise. But if you want to go further afield and a deeper into that destination, you can book and pay for another excursion. So that's where we give you everything you need and nothing you don't sort of comes from. So, you know, some products are all inclusive, but you're paying for that. And you may not want it all. So we give you the things that you really need.
1: Yeah, that makes sense. Like rather than have all-inclusive drinks, you know, if people don't drink much, they've got their inclusive package. And if they want more drinks, they pay. Like you said, your very reasonably priced drinks package on top. And as far as the ships themselves go, Steve, what makes them stand out? How do they fit? Are they very large? Do they have lots of open space?
0: The ships are perfected. So starting with the river, the Viking longships, which are our main ships on the waterways of Europe, they accommodate 190 passengers. They are a patented design.
1: Mm.
0: And if anyone knows

0: or sees one of our river ships, they'll notice there is a deck out the front on level 3, and we call that the Aquavit Terrace. Aquavit is a Norwegian liqueur.
1: I wondered where the name came from. Norwegian, do you drink Aquavit on the Aquavit Terrace? No.
0: It's a fermented potato liqueur.
1: Okay. Oh, right. Okay.
0: A very acquired taste.
1: I don't think I'll be wanting that.
0: But on level 3, on every other river ship, there is just a small bow area. So the ship has been designed to maximize space. So underneath the Aquavit Terrace, you've actually got the working galley and kitchen. So we can accommodate more staterooms. But also, we have the sun deck, which is on level 4. On occasion, when there's a low bridge or the rivers are running a bit high and we're closer to the other bridges crossing the rivers, the sun deck gets closed down. Now, every river cruise line has to be able to do that for safety purposes. We are the only river cruise line to have an area out on level 3 at the front, which accommodates alfresco dining, but you can sit out there, read a book, take a view, and see the world go by when the sun deck is closed. No other river cruise line is able to do that. Inside the ship, our corridors are actually off-centre, which means when you go from your standard stateroom, which is at water level, again, every river cruise line has a standard stateroom, we come up to level 2 on the shorter side of the ship. Instead of giving you a window, we're giving you a full wall of glass with a ranch slider and a French balcony balustrade. Same services that every other stateroom enjoys, just a slightly smaller stateroom. When you cross the corridor, the stateroom is longer, more wider, and that's where we can accommodate a sitting area inside and a private little veranda on the outside of that stateroom, still all within the beam or the width of the ship. So this is where some of the innovations have come from for our river ships. We've got smaller ships in Egypt. We have 10 brand new 80-passenger river ships on the Nile. We've got two fantastic ships on the Mekong. We've got a fantastic ship on the Mississippi now, also including the Ohio River. We've got 5 purpose-built smaller vessels on the Douro River in Portugal. They hold 106 passengers. Still the same design as the longship. We call them our short longships. And we have 5 purpose-built ships for the Seine River in Paris, for our Paris and Heart of Normandy. And the reason for that, slightly smaller, so 170 passengers instead of 190. They're slightly shorter. They have a shallower draft because we're the only river cruise line to berth in the centre of Paris, literally 10 minutes walk from the Eiffel Tower. So we've developed this product to give our customers the best experience that we can.
1: That sounds great.
0: And then we move into ocean. So we have 13 identical under 1,000 passenger, all veranda ocean vessels. And then we have our 2 fantastic expedition ships, Viking Atlantis and Viking Polaris. They hold 378 guests. They have 260 crew to manage that. And that's purposely designed for that comfort and safety. And we visit Antarctic Peninsula, coastal South America. We go inside all 5 Great Lakes of Canada and North America. And we do the high Arctic out of Greenland. And those 2 ships have been purpose-built to accommodate soft adventure, expedition-type cruising.
1: And are the expedition ships a mirror image of each other? So if our listeners were looking at an itinerary, you know, like with some cruise lines, they're looking at an itinerary, but they're also looking at the ship and they're comparing them. With Viking, my understanding is that the ships are similar, if not identical to each other. Is that correct?
0: The 2 expedition ships are absolutely identical.
1: Yep.
0: The 13 ocean vessels, so 11 are identical.
1: Yeah.
0: 12 and 13 are slightly larger by 35 staterooms. And the reason for that is they have been built to accommodate hydrogen fuel cells.
1: Oh.
0: We're now moving into a zero emission solution.
1: Okay.
0: Viking Libra, and she's going to be launched in November of this year. She will have a hydrogen propulsion. And then our next 6 ocean vessels, and Viking Astrea will be launched in early next year. She will also have hydrogen propulsion.
1: So none of them on the waterways have it yet, but they're going to be coming through in the new ships.
0: On the river ships are hybrid anyway already.
1: Yeah.
0: The ocean

0: Our community notice board is a free service for community groups, not-for-profit organisations and local community events that need to get their notice out. 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

I'm Paul Neese, and this is Beyond the Radio Edit. Welcome to the show. It's show number 13, and that means it's a lucky one for us. We're going to have some fabulous longer tracks, some wonderful music, and we give the music the place and the space that it deserves. We're going to start with a track from a fabulous album, Thrust, by Herbie Hancock, made very, very quickly, but it's a very complex piece of work. We're going to listen to the magnificent 11 and a half minutes of Butterfly. Sit back, relax, and let the music flow over you.

Great music like that just makes you want to close your eyes and listen closely. Recorded in San Francisco in 1974, Herbie Hancock on all things keyboards and synthesizers, Mike Clark on drums, Bill Summers on percussion, the fantastic bass player Paul Jackson was there, along with the wonderful woodwind player Benny Maupin. Absolutely fantastic stuff. And if you're still with me, you'll be looking forward to more great music. Well, we're going to get there right now. In fact, we're going to have the first of four collaborations on tonight's show. In 1975, guitarist George Benson and flute player Joe Farrell got together and recorded an album on CTI Records with the wonderful Creed Taylor as the producer. The album was called Benson and Farrell, and the song I'm going to play is 7 minutes long. It's called Beyond the Ozone. Enjoy this one.

0: 1975, the band Earth, Wind and Fire recorded a number of their concerts. And from that, producers Maurice White and Charles Stepney distilled a number of tracks to put into a mostly live album, a double album called Gratitude. There were also some studio cuts on that album. We're going to take a live one, though, and it's a song that was made famous by Ramsey Lewis, but it's really an Earth, Wind and Fire song. Here's the live version of Sun Goddess.
1: Beautiful. Right now, we'd like to do a special song for you, a song we had the pleasure of recording with Ramsey Lewis. Check this out.

Maurice White also produced an album for Denise Williams. It was called This Is Niecy, and it contained the original version of the song Free. Now, we played that song last week, done by Will Downing. Tonight, I'm going to play Denise's version.

I've had that one earmarked to play on the show for quite a while, and tonight seemed to be the perfect night to do it. Following Denise Williams and Free, George Michael and Freedom, 90. And there must have been a radio edit of that song, given that the version I just played goes for 6.5 minutes. Time now for the second of our collaborations on the show tonight. Grover Washington Jr. is a fabulous saxophone player and has put out many, many records. And on one of them, he asked Bill Withers to join him for a song called Just the Two of Us. Let's hear it.

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5: Hello, great to have your company again. My name is Richard, and this is the Golden Hour as we feature the music of one rather special

taken from the album Who's Next, the slightly shorter version of Won't Get Fooled Again by The Who. In fact, the full-length version is just over 8 minutes in length. Alrighty, a pop music question today. The Beatles had recently broken up. In fact, all of them had gone off and produced solo works. So Rolling Stones magazine described one of John Lennon's songs as the greatest musical gift to the world. Which song do you think that is? Rolling Stone magazine described one of John Lennon's songs as the greatest musical gift to the world. Any ideas about that? Let's have a look and see who was born in our mystery year. Mary J. Blige, Missy Elliott, Erykah Badu, Kid Rock, Neil Hogan from the Cranberries, also Snoop Dogg, Tupac Shakur, Ricky Martin, and some people not in music included Elon Musk, Julian Assange, Justin Trudeau, and Lance Armstrong, the American cyclist. On with the music we go. Here's Betty Wright, Clean Up Woman.

terrific R&B, isn't it? Betty Wright and Clean Up Woman from our mystery year. But what was the year that the population had grown to 3,775,759,617? And life expectancy in Sweden was 74, in Iceland 74, Denmark and Europe around 73, and South Sudan just 36. Taken from the album Electric Warrior, his T-Rex.

0: Unmistakably T-Rex with Get It On. In the UK, in America, they called it Bang the Gong and Get It On. And if you're on the road, so lots of great cars around, including the Ford Mustang. VW had the Beetle, the Toyota, the Corolla, Chevrolet, the Impala, and Ford included the Pinto, or even Pinto, yes. Alrighty, and by the way, it's also the year that in Australia they introduced the wearing of seatbelts as being compulsory in our mystery year. But what was the year?
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Ronstadt with the Buddy Holly song, It's So Easy, from our mystery year. The year that full-scale war broke out between India and Pakistan, which aimed to establish Bangladesh as an independent nation from Pakistan. The war lasted for 2 weeks. It's the year that women were granted the right to vote in Switzerland. Greenpeace was founded in Canada by Irving and Dorothy Stowe. And in the U.S., National Public Radio, NPR, broadcast for the first time in April of our mystery year. But what was the year that this was a big hit for Cher with Gypsies, Tramps and Thieves?

Air with Gypsies, Tramps and Thieves from our mystery year. There were no mobile phones around. People actually wrote letters to each other and they even talked face-to-face to each other from time to time. Television and radio were the main sources of news and entertainment, and most jobs required that you attended the office, and the typical work week was a strict 9-to-5 schedule, and you were probably using typewriters and paper and pens filled with ink in our mystery year.

Don McLean's classic American Pie from our mystery year on the Golden Hour, the year that the first Japanese McDonald's opened in Tokyo and Mount Etna erupted on the island of Sicily in south of Italy in our mystery year.

Rod Stewart reached the top of the charts with Maggie May in Our Mystery Year. He also performed at a concert at a cricket ground in London called The Oval. The Beatles had previously split up and had all gone off to produce solo music. Paul and Linda McCartney got together to produce their album Ran.

Linda McCartney with Uncle Albert, Admiral Halsey from their album Ram in Our Mystery Year. Meanwhile, George Harrison produced the album All Things Must Pass, and this was a commercial hit for him, What Is Life?

0: Unmistakably George Harrison and What Is Life from our mystery year. But what's the year that the final issue of Look magazine was published, the Royal Albert Hall opened in London, and NASA's Apollo 14 mission to the moon was launched on January the 31st in our mystery year. But what was the year that this was a hit for Carole King?
1: I've got

0: just wanted to play football all day. Like, and then the athletics was training. And after I got back from there, I'd go and play some more football until it was time to go to bed. And so it was just great. That's what would you want to do? What else would you want to do in life itself and just be able to play football all day?
1: Yeah, absolutely. I mean, what was that moment then when you realised that perhaps football could be a thing that could just become more than a hobby? Was there a point or a coach that said to you, actually, I think you've got something here which could go further?
0: So I went to university and I was, you know, I carried on playing football with my mates. I used to live with loads of footballers. They used to play for the university team and they would invite me down to do all the training with them. So I used to do all the fitness work that we used to do beforehand and afterwards. And then they'd let me join in and take a few corners and free kicks and things like that. Obviously, by that time, my sight was even worse, so I couldn't really do much beyond, you know, hit a stationary ball. But I was still always involved with it. And then when I left uni, I started playing in the Blind Football League, and there was a coach there who spotted me and just said, you know, we've got an England team and, you know, we'd love to invite you to one of our camps. So, you know, I went along to those and stuff, but it was still very much something I did alongside my work. You know, I had a day job and football was something I did by night, but, you know, we didn't get any money for it. We were doing our own fundraising. We were shaking buckets at train stations. We were contacting companies to sponsor us, you know, with our kit and help us with our transport to these venues and stuff like that. So it was very kind of, even though it was an England setup, it was a very sort of grassroots, really, because to say we were doing everything ourselves in those early years.
1: So you're going through this period of fundraising and doing stuff. Is there a point where you get that call up? What was that moment like? Because was it kind of almost like a dead cert that you were going to play for England?
0: No, so I always remember when I went to the training camp, there was a guy who was in the squad who was much older than me. I was 22 and I just had my eye on him, really. I thought, you know, it's your place is the one I'm going to take, kind of thing. And I had that sort of that ruthlessness about me where I was like really competitive. I knew what my strengths were. I knew that I was super fit. I was that kind of player that would kind of run all day. I wasn't as skillful, I don't think, or as some of the other players. But yeah, it was just like getting into the team. And then I always remember my debut, which was in Madrid in 1996. And, you know, I still had some light perception at that time. So it was still a thing when I put on my blindfold to be submerged into darkness. So I always remember the coach telling me I was going to be on in 2 minutes. And so I started doing my warm-up and stuff and got myself ready. And then as I stepped onto the pitch, I sort of pulled on my blindfold and I was just completely disorientated. I was bumping into my teammates. I was bumping into the opposition players, bumping into the boards. And the coach actually took me off after 2 minutes. It was a bit of a disaster of a debut. But what I realised, that light perception was hindering me in a way. And I started to put that blindfold on 2 hours before a game, not 2 minutes before a game, so that I was completely acclimatized to my environment. So I suppose I was a real good problem solver. I was really good at fixing things. And then, you know, when you started playing international tournaments, you started to see what the standard and the quality was across the world. You know, playing Spain, we were really, really top side at the time. And, you know, we went out to Brazil a couple of years later and they were another really good team, and so were Argentina. And so even though the domestic setup wasn't amazing and we didn't have loads of like talented players we could draw from, my drive and motivation was just trying to be like one of those best players in the world. And so, you know, even if I thought I'm the best player here, for me, that wasn't really enough. I just wanted to kind of keep improving myself so I could be, you know, even more effective and productive when I kind of came up in these big international games.
1: I mean, and that drive has obviously served you very, very well, because you are one of England's most capped players now. You've won medals galore, but that drive also took you into judo as well. Talk to us about that.
0: I mean, I tried judo at school actually, but didn't really like it, partly because I was an outdoor person. I loved the fresh air and running around. And actually, when you teach people judo, and to start, it's all about teach them how to land safely and that sort of stuff.

0: And what had attracted me to judo was, you know, seeing people just getting smashed into the ground, really. Like, but it's probably a little lot like boxing. You know, when you go boxing, all they do is teach you how to sort of, you know, hit a pad or, you know, defend. And so, that was my sort of frustration with judo when I sort of first started it. But I came back to it later in life, in my sort of, you know, mid-20s. And I just started doing it recreationally, really, with just a guy from work who was a black belt in karate. And he just said, oh, you know, I want to do some judo. Do you fancy joining me? So I started just messing about with him, really, and just took to it again really, really quickly. Really enjoyed it. And I'll tell you, so I was a kid who was always fighting anyway at school and stuff. I was quite an aggressive physical person. But I just took to it quite naturally. But then what happened was the football team, we got barred from going to the Paralympics. So we'd qualify for that very first games in Athens, but because Scotland, Wales and Northern Ireland wouldn't sanction us to play as Great Britain, we were then barred from the games. And so this had been a long-term dream of mine to be at the Paralympics, and all of a sudden it was being taken away from me. And I thought, what do I do? Like, do I wait another 4 years? Are they going to reverse that decision in 4 years' time? You know, I didn't really know if that was going to happen or not. And by that point, I was already a black belt in judo. So I thought, maybe if I give judo everything I've got, I quit my job, I train full time, maybe I can qualify with judo. That's what I did, basically. I took that risk, quit my job, went into it full time, trained 6 days a week, twice a day, and just about made it.
1: I just about made it. You went to the Paralympics. You did well.
0: Yeah.
1: You did absolutely amazing. And then you went back to playing football again.
0: So yeah. I mean, I'd reached my limit with judo. I mean, I was getting older. It's a very physical sport. And I was just starting to pick up injuries. I broke my ribs and tore my ankle ligaments. And I felt that the only way I could get better was to train harder. But I knew like my body was just starting to break down at that stage in my life. So I actually didn't really plan to go back to football, to be honest. I thought I was just done. Like, you know, I was 39 almost by that point. But yeah, one of the guys kind of called me up and I thought, well, let's give it a go. And obviously football's a team sport as well. So, you know, sometimes you can organise and sometimes be economical in your output just by being in the right place. Do you know what I mean? We always used to say to the lads, like, if you miscontrol the ball, just think how many extra yards you're running just because your technique's poor. So I knew there were ways that I could still be effective in the game, even though I was getting older and, you know, I couldn't run quite the way I used to. And so, yeah, sort of squeezed out another few years of my football career.
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3: That was former international Darren Harris chatting to us here at Torch about his career in sport, life and losing his sight. He was chatting with Chris Byland. And make sure you join us next week too, because Darren talks to us about what he's doing with his life now and gives his thoughts as a player about the World Cup too. Let's worship together once more now. This is Spirit of the Living God.

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1: I hope you enjoyed that lovely worship song, Spirit of the Living God. We're almost done for this week here on Reflections. 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And as it's Father's Day, we'll also hear a sermon from Mark Chester from Care for the Family and the founder of Who Let the Dads Out. 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So from me, Marilyn Baker, and all of us here on the Reflections team, goodbye and God bless. 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

No program about birds would be complete without the dawn chorus of John Hammond's Dam the Dams. 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

This is the chorus of the fantail. This is a fun and very catchy song from kids' music. Bum bum bum. I wouldn't recommend this playing to the Steer Kids or

This is the sound of a wood pigeon. The sound of wings reminds me of the Air Force Huey's helicopters. This is Leonard Cohen, Birds on a Wire.

like a nightmare.

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1: We are in Fiji, we just landed, and we decided to sing a little song before we go to bed. Liz and I have made a decision today. We are going to join the Resonate Band. But we've now just realised that this isn't just one band. This isn't just the Resonate Band, which I thought it was. No, no, this is two bands. So we're going to have to join two bands.
2: Yep.
1: It's very difficult, we've got to split ourselves in half here. So it's the One Up Band you guys are part of, right? You're part of the Resonate Band, and sometimes you come together and sing. Right. Okay, so this is John, this is Johnny, and this is Vina. And yeah, we're just gonna sing you a little song that's very lovely and beautiful and old school, right? It's been around for a really long time, written by a nice chap. So tell us quickly, what is it about?
3: It's about a sad love song about a boy longing to see his wife, but she'll never see her again. She's not coming back. So years pass, yeah. He just accepted the fact that she's not coming back. So he still hopes that she's somewhere happy, and hopes that she still thinks of him.
1: So he can't move on. He's just sat there waiting for her. But we don't know why she left.
3: No.
1: That's not in the song.
3: No.
1: They didn't include that in here.
3: They should have.
1: They should have, because he could have been a very difficult man.
3: Yeah.
1: And maybe she should have told him to bugger off a long time ago. I don't know. I'm just throwing it out there, guys. I don't know. But it's very sweet that he's waiting for her.
3: Yes.
1: Maybe she just went to a shop. Right. Okay, let's sing it. We'll make up our own story. Not mine.

Good whistling. That was top tree whistling.

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6: 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We are delighted you can join with us today to hear and learn from God's Word. No matter where you are or what you're doing at this time, I pray you would find peace and joy as you listen to this program. In Psalm 122 verse 1, the author, probably David, says, "I was pleased when they said to me, 'Let us go into the house of the Lord.'" I find this verse to be very encouraging, welcoming and inviting. We can truly be pleased to come to the house of the Lord. We join here to meet with our risen Lord and Saviour, Jesus Christ, to listen to and to hear from the Word of God. I love the fact that we are free to put aside at this time everything from the world and just come and quietly listen. To set aside some time for heavenly things, to put aside the world and focus on God. I know as you take this time to focus on Him, you'll be blessed today.

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1: Your word is a lamp that gives light wherever I walk. Your laws are fair, and I have given my word to respect them all. I am in terrible pain. Save me, Lord, as you said you would. Accept my offerings of praise and teach me your laws. I never forget your teachings, although my life is always in danger. Some merciless people are trying to trap me, but I never turn my back on your teachings. They will always be my most prized possession and my source of joy. I have made up my mind to obey your laws forever, no matter what.
0: That was Psalm 119. Join me now in Karakia in prayer. Praise to you, God, for all your work among us. Yours is the vigour in creation. Yours is the impulse in our new discoveries. Make us adventurous, yet reverent and hopeful in all we do. This we ask through Jesus Christ, our Lord. Amen.

And now a quick advert. At PBC, Parapram Baptist Church, we have two children-focused activities. There's mainly music for children aged 0 to 5, plus their mums, dads, grandparents, caregivers, whoever. It's music and movement. And it includes morning tea. Wednesday mornings, 10 a.m. On Sunday morning, we have a program for children. It runs during our service time between 10 and 11 every Sunday. If either of these sound like something you'd like to be part of, go to our website, find the contact method that suits you best, and have a chat to us. If there's a church nearer to you with children's activities, go check them out too. And now back to our service.

0: Tēnā koutou, Atamari e. Thanks for joining us this morning. Today we are beginning a new series, a series we've called Things I Wish Jesus Had Never Said. Now, I'm pretty sure you all have things that you wish Jesus hadn't said. Sayings that make you squirm or which you find really challenging and you find yourself saying inside your head, because we never say it out loud, "Oh, come on, Jesus, how on earth am I supposed to do that?" Now, let me be clear, we aren't going to cover everything, so we may not cover the one that makes you squirm. For a moment, I'd like you to use your imagination. Let's travel back in time about 2,000 years and several thousand miles away to a hillside, probably around Galilee. It's a beautiful sunny day and you've travelled with a group of mates to have a look at a guy called Jesus who's been making a bit of a stir. He's earned a reputation as a speaker who riles religious leaders and makes some outrageous claims about the kingdom of God. But hey, it's not often you get to hear someone like this. So off you've gone to check him out. Maybe have a bit of a laugh at the Pharisees' expense. And if we're lucky, he'll have a go at the Romans as well. After all, if he's talking about God's kingdom here in Galilee, then he's going to have to get rid of the Romans first. So you climb the mountain along with all the other curious spectators and a few who call themselves his disciples, people who've attached themselves to his teachings. And when he starts, the crowd goes silent. What he says is familiar, but so different to what the Pharisees have to say. Salt and light, anger, adultery, divorce, revenge. Jesus seems to be pointing us beyond just the letters of the law to a whole new way of living. And as he speaks, you can hear people beginning to mutter and murmur to each other. How can he say that? Just who does he think he is? And then come these words. I'm going to read them from the Message version, which is a contemporary translation.
1: You're familiar with the old written law, love your friend, and its unwritten companion, hate your enemy. I'm challenging that. I'm telling you to love your enemies. Let them bring out the best in you, not the worst. When someone gives you a hard time, respond with the energies of prayer, for then you are working out of your true selves, your God-created selves. This is what God does. He gives his best, the sun to warm and the rain to nourish, to everyone, regardless, the good and bad, the nice and nasty. If all you do is love the lovable, do you expect a bonus? Anybody can do that. If you simply say hello to those who greet you, do you expect a medal? Any run-of-the-mill sinner does that. In a word, what I'm saying is grow up. Your kingdom subjects, now live like it. Live out your God-created identity. Live generously and graciously toward others, the way God lives toward you.
0: Love your enemies, the words resound in your ears. Love your enemies. Do good to those who hate you. What sort of radical teaching is this? How can we be expected to love our enemies? What on earth is Jesus getting at? Does Jesus really expect us to love the Roman occupying force? His words leave you stunned and confused. Love your enemies. Pray for those who persecute you. Is that really what God requires? Today, it is no different. These words of Jesus still resound in our ears, still cause us to suck in our breath. They go against everything.

everything we hear around us and even against our own common sense. Many of us struggle to love our friends and families, like Jesus tells to, let alone loving our enemies as well. And if we behave like Jesus tells us to, aren't we going to get walked all over and taken advantage of? Love our enemies? Really, Jesus? Surely you have to be kidding. I really wish you hadn't said that. But Jesus isn't kidding. This isn't some optional extra credit paper we can do if we want. This is a core paper in following Jesus. In fact, Jesus goes on to say that this is the way we should behave if we want to be sons and daughters of God. So what is Jesus getting at in this passage? Why does Jesus talk about loving our enemies? As I mentioned a couple of weeks ago, over the last few years, one of the emerging trends I have observed in popular media is that of revenge. Take authors such as Lee Child or Tom Clancy, whose central characters are tough, hard-nosed men and women who are unafraid to take matters into their own hands. Characters for whom hard justice is just the way life is lived. No longer do they look to the police and legal system for making things right. Instead, justice is meted out by them, and usually in violent ways. This change is noticeable in the latest Marvel movies. Superman, Thor, Iron Man, The Avengers. Revenge has become the accepted norm. These new anti-heroes are no longer the heroes of my teenage years, who did what was right irrespective of the cost. Now, like the last reboot of Batman, they are often tortured souls for whom revenge is an acceptable response to suffering and loss. Perhaps this new way of life is best summed up by the television series Revenge, aired by the ABC network in the US. In this series, the main character, Emily Thorne, is a young woman who seeks to get revenge on the people who ruined her father's career and caused his death when she was a child. Now grown up, she worms her way into their lives, looking for opportunities to bring about their downfall and destruction. She will do whatever it takes, anything at all, even murder, to get her revenge. And it has proved immensely popular in the States, outperforming many of the other TV series on offer. It seems that revenge is something many of us desire, even if we don't necessarily act on our impulses. Revenge is nothing new. There is within us the strong desire to pay back those who do us wrong. We may have to work hard at forgiving others, but the urge to get revenge requires little effort. And it is this urge for revenge, the desire to get back at others, which lies behind Jesus' call to love our enemies. This call to love follows on immediately after Jesus' comments about revenge, and in a sense they go together. John Stott, the biblical scholar, notes that the teaching about an eye for an eye and loving others both have their basis in the Mosaic law. The first, Stott argues, was written specifically to allow the state or the community leaders to deal with those who did wrong. In the context of a community and for the sake of the community, offenders had to be held accountable for their actions, but only by the community itself, not by individuals. At the same time, he argues, the community were not free to choose a punishment out of proportion to the offence. This command limited both officialdom's power to punish unreasonably and the individual's right to seek revenge. Amongst God's people, there was to be no place for the long and bloody feuds found in neighbouring lands, as families sought revenge on other families for real or imagined offences. Leviticus 19:18 says, "Do not seek revenge, or bear a grudge."

grudge against anyone among your people, but love your neighbour as yourself. I am the Lord. Instead of revenge, the people of Israel were encouraged to love and care for each other. Here God institutes a whole new way of relating as a community. In the surrounding nations, revenge might be the order of the day. But in Israel, love, mercy, and generosity were to be the guiding values. And by the time of Jesus, this law had been twisted and reinterpreted to allow people to do the very thing it was given to stop. Over time, Jewish leaders of the law had reinterpreted the command to love their neighbour to mean only those of their own country, nation, and religion, which meant it was okay to hate those who didn't fit those criteria, okay to hate those who worshipped differently or interpreted the scriptures differently to you. This can be seen in the following instruction from the Qumran Community Manual of Discipline, which existed around the time of Jesus: to love everyone whom God has elected and to hate everyone he has rejected, to hate all the sons of darkness. In other words, we can hate those who aren't like us. In other words, we can hate those who aren't like us or don't believe the same things we do. And because we can hate, we can also treat them however we want. In this passage, Jesus tackles this reinterpretation of the law. He confronts this false teaching head on. You have heard, he says, that it was said, love your friends, hate your enemies. But now I tell you. And what Jesus does is point back to God's original intention. God's people are to be people who love, people who by their practice express the character and nature of God, a God who is kind to both the good and bad alike. Tom Wright, a British theologian, writes, the kingdom Jesus preached and lived was all about a glorious, uproarious, absurd generosity. God does not treat us the way we deserve to be treated. He is gracious and generous, forgiving and loving, and those who want to be children of God must exhibit those same qualities in their dealings with others. Instead of trying to pay us back or seek revenge, God does the complete opposite. He showers us with love. And then to drive the point home, Jesus goes on, why should God reward you if you love only the people who love you? Even the tax collectors do that. And if you speak only to your friends, have you done anything out of the ordinary? Even the pagans do that. If we only love people like ourselves, if we only love others for what we get out of it, how does that demonstrate the character of God or model what it means to live in his kingdom? Jesus invites us to move beyond the rules and laws and to live according to the spirit of the law, to live with generosity and love towards those who would seek to harm us. D.A. Carson writes about these verses, to be persecuted because of righteousness is to be aligned with the prophets, but to bless and pray for those who persecute us is to align ourselves with the character of God. And Alfred Plummer wrote, to return evil for good is devilish. To return good for good is human. To return good for evil is divine. In this passage, Jesus invites us to respond to our enemies, not as humans, but as God does. Perhaps one place this has been most visible was during the civil rights marches of the 50s and 60s in the United States. Martin Luther King and other leaders knew that they would be faced by intense hatred and violence when they marched for equality. King knew that if they met hatred with hatred or violence with violence, they would lose everything they were striving for.
So they prepared notes which they gave out to their people, telling them

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0: Welcome to a program of jazz presented by your jazz brothers John Joyce
1: and Paul Goodhead. Together we'll present some of the great musicians, both international and local, who are appearing at the Wellington Jazz Festival in June.
0: And because it's the beginning of New Zealand Music Month, we'll combine it with the festival presentation. Paul, what have you got for us today?
1: Well, coming up later in the show, we're going to feature an interview with Sheila Magadza, who's the artistic director of the Festival of Jazz. And we're also going to feature a couple of tracks, new tracks from New Zealand artists or artists with a strong New Zealand connection.
0: Great. And don't forget the Count Basie Band, which will be here in Wellington in May. Without further ado, let's kick off this part of the program with a burner. It's the sensational New Zealand School of Music big band under the leadership of Roger Fox. Look out for them in June. They'll be there and they'll be playing well. Here's the Oscar Pettiford number, Blues in the Closet. The soloists are Arkani Marutu on tenor and Kato Wally trombone.

Blues in the Closet. It's the sensational New Zealand School of Music big band under the leadership of Roger Fox. Alexis French, the New Zealand trumpeter, has shown over the years that he's an extraordinary trumpet soloist, leader, composer, arranger, lead trumpet, and now that is the equivalent to a concertmaster and takes a lot of responsibility in any band. He's also a university teacher. Over the years, he's been featured locally with a number of groups. Look out for him at the festival. Here he is with a track off his CD, The Cut. It's an original called Shroon. Alexis French on trumpet, David Bellmere on tenor, Nicholas Farron guitar, and Mark Nelson drums.

That was The Shroon, played by Alex French's group. I suppose you're wondering, like I did, about The Shroon. What is a shroon? It's S-C-H-R-O-O-N. Well, it's an American lake in the Adirondack Mountains in northeastern New York. So how about that? Every May we celebrate New Zealand Music Month, and what better way than to play a musical group that has been together in New Zealand for 80 years. It's the RNZAF Band. During this time, the band has played an invaluable part in keeping RNZAF's image in the public consciousness. The band was formed first in 1935 and made its public debut on the 12th of May 1937. The first parade was leading a procession through Wellington, marking the coronation of King George the VI. It functioned as a full-time unit during World War II, but was disbanded after the war. But in 1951, the band was reformed as a territorial group and has remained this way to the present day. The RNZF band play A Nightingale Sang in Berkeley Square. The vocalist is Alan Wright, with the alto solo by Andre Paris.

A Nightingale Sang in Berkeley Square, beautifully done by a vocalist, Alan Wright, the alto solo, Andre Previn, Paris, I should say. Oh, Andre Previn, listen to me. And the RNZAF Band. Since Wellington's Lido Cafe opened 23 years ago, the regular group has been the Bop Tet, mainly based on the rhythm section players, bassist Paul Dine and drummer Roger Sellers. Here's the group with Johnny Lippiatt on tenor and Josh Hindmarsh guitar playing the seldom heard Victor Young, A Weaver of Dreams.

A Weaver of Dreams, played by the Boptet. We're combining Music Month in May with Wellington Jazz Festival highlights in June, and we hear now one of our veteran stalwarts, pianist and trumpet player Kevin Clark. Kevin came to us in Kapiti from South Africa many moons ago, actually. He's been here a long time now. He'll be performing with vocalist Fran Warren at the festival. He says of the next track that we're going to play you, Samba de Praia. I have lived on Plimpton Beach just north of Wellington over many years, and as I enjoyed the music of Brazil during my travels in South America, I was inspired to write the Samba of the Beach.

to reflect my New Zealand home. Fran Barton uses her voice as an instrument in unison with the soprano sax, creating an unusual effect typical in Brazilian jazz. Samba da Praia.

0: That was Samba da Praia, played by Kevin Clark. The voice was Fran Warren, and she combined with Colin Hemmingson on soprano.
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0: 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Paul, you interviewed the artistic director for the 2015 Wellington Jazz Festival. How did it go?
1: Well, it's here. The Jazz Festival, to remind you, is running from the 3rd to the 7th of June, and the artistic director is Sheila Magadza. Let's hear what she had to say. Hello, Sheila.
2: Hello.
1: Look, first of all, I'd like to congratulate you on organising the festival.
2: And thank
1: I think it's great for jazz lovers to be able to hear artists of this calibre in Wellington. But I think it's also great for Wellington to have a festival like this to sort of raise its profile as a centre of jazz in New Zealand.
2: Yeah.
1: I'd like to ask you a series of questions, the first of which is what were your criteria for selecting artists for the festival?
2: Oh, that's always a hard one because you can never program as many people as you want. Our criteria based on two things. One is that we have a small but very refined part of the program that's about bringing international jazz acts into Wellington, and we're looking for, relatively big names that can fill a bigger venue, the Opera House. And secondly, the festival's also built around encouraging participation by New Zealand and Wellington jazz acts in various bars, nightclubs, etc. around the city. And a lot of that is done by the artists themselves, and we don't filter that at all. We invite everyone to come all. And it works as a perfect little kind of balance between the best of the world and the best of New Zealand.
1: Right. How do you actually strike a balance between booking the sort of the attention-grabbing overseas stars and looking to showcase the local talent?
2: It seems to have found a natural path, and I think possibly that's because this jazz festival that we inherited has been running. The model that we're doing now has only been in place for 3 years, but prior to this it did run for many years in a different guise, and it was run by the local jazz scene themselves, by the musicians. And so it's always had a very kind of core heartland musician-owned sensibility about it. And we are determined not to let that go and just become a festival that imports stuff, but really to celebrate the strength of what we've got here. And the balance, I think, just finds itself quite naturally. And I think in this year's programme, what's lovely is that there's the interrelationship in that we've got people like Maeli Manzanza and Adam Page coming in with an international group, and of course Michael Houston and Roger Fox is doing a fantastic program, and so yeah, they kind of blend quite happily.
1: Yeah, I think there is certainly a very nice way in which you have blended the overseas and the local. How long in advance do you need to start planning an event like this, and what do you do to go about researching the artists you want to invite?
2: We start about a year out, so I am getting offers now for next year's festival, and we do our research two ways. One is that we're hooked into a lot of what's going on through artists' agents who let us know of new releases and things that are coming up and tours that they're proposing. We also work with the Melbourne Jazz Festival, who happen at the same time, and we share ideas a lot with them, as we do with the Adelaide Cabaret Festival. And then of course just throughout the year we're listening. We keep an eye on what's coming out through various places like Rattle Records. And we also have an endless stream of artists coming through the office giving us their two cents on who they'd like to see and what they're up to. And so it's quite easy to gather all the information.
0: Sheila, do you ever have any approaches from the management of some of these artists?
2: Absolutely. I'm in fact swamped by them, and that's I think speaks to the reputation of this festival now, is that we get so many approaches. We get more than we can actually accommodate, from really great artists from all over the world, and I think the festival must be registered somewhere as an international event, because we do get quite a few approaches from all over the world.
1: So based on that answer, would you say that the interest in jazz is increasing in Wellington?
2: Gosh, I think so. And we're, you know, I hope that that's what the end result of this event is, because I think jazz can sometimes be seen as a bit, you know, pointy-headed. But the thing is that it comes from such a rootsy base. You know, it is essentially the ultimate modern music for all people. And the great thing about jazz is, from its roots in, say, an American tradition, it's adapted and has taken on characteristics of places it's gone. So you've got African jazz, Latin jazz, the Northern European jazz, like Tord Gustafsson, who's coming through here, and it's all quite different. And we've got the chance to make our own version of that, which is kind of a Kiwi jazz, and be very proud of the fusion with Pacific. And I think there's definitely a Wellington sound of lots of people from different disciplines coming in and out playing with each other. And I think that really does increase what people perceive as the accessibility of jazz, and I'm hoping that there is a growing

0: audience for it. It certainly seems to be, from our own figures, that we're getting a growing audience for this particular festival, and I hope that translates year-round to more interest in jazz.
1: I think that's a really important statement. John, you want to say something?
2: Sheila, you talked about support from Wellington, but what sort of support do you get from the rest of New Zealand? I mean, do people come from Auckland? And
0: yes, they do. They do. I'm just remembering last, what would it have been, a year before, sitting next to somebody in the Cassandra Wilson concert who'd come down, especially from Auckland. Certainly people like Chick Corea drew visitors down. And I think it's a growing mixture of audience and musicians, because people are coming down to play here now as well, which is wonderful.
1: Which artists are you most excited about hearing perform personally?
0: Oh, that's always a hard one. It's hard to pick favourites, isn't it?
1: Yeah.
0: I'm excited at all by Dee Dee Bridgewater and the New Orleans Jazz Orchestra and the wonderful Irvin Mayfield. I've heard the album that was released around this tour. It's called Feathers, and it's gorgeous, but it's got a gorgeous story behind it, and I think this is really kind of heartland jazz. Irvin Mayfield is an amazing man, and I think that band is made up of senior musicians from across the New Orleans tradition, and it's a kind of once-in-a-lifetime to hear a big sound like that. So that's one of my top picks. I'm also really, I have already heard them, but the Ross McKendry Ensemble are just a hell of a lot of fun and definitely can lift your spirits of an evening, so I'm looking forward to that. And, it's hard to pick things up. There are a few things going on in the bars, such as Reuben Bradley's concert, the Double Necks, which is Nick Granville's group, and the series at the Rogan Vagabond, which is a series of great jazz albums played live. So, it's really hard to have favourites there.
1: I would have hated to have to answer that question myself. Yeah. It's a rationing process, isn't it?
0: Actually, is Celine Bonacina.
1: Yes.
0: I haven't heard her play live, but she came to us because one of the members of our board saw her perform at the London Jazz Festival and just said she was amazing. And her sound, I mean, it's unusual to hear a woman playing a baritone. But the other thing is, of course, she's been very much influenced by her time in the Indian Ocean, and it has a kind of world music fusion in what she does, and I think that's going to be really
1: That's one of my picks, certainly, and the Irving Mayfield as well.
0: Yeah.
2: Sheila, how do you feel about the standard of New Zealand artists? I personally think we've got some wonderful artists in this country, jazz artists and other artists, but jazz artists particularly. How do you feel about that?
0: Oh, yeah. I think our problem is that we're churning out too many. They need to be exposed to wider opportunities because, of course, we've got the School of Music based here in Wellington, so we're very aware of all these emergent new people coming out, and a lot of the people in this festival, like Nigel Patterson, have come through that. There's Nick Tipping. All of them are fantastic musicians. And what I also love about them is the incredible generosity of spirit. Like, they are all game to go and play in each other's bands and support each other. And so everybody kind of gets behind each individual as they want to present their own compositions. And I really love that spirit. But I also think that the culture around a lot of this music is that it's in bars, and then people don't think they need to pay for it, and it's kind of background music. And I think there needs to be more events like this that get people to understand the quality of the musicianship that they're hearing. They're not just any old bar cover band, but there's really, really unique compositions and very clever combos that these guys are coming up with. And, we're very, very lucky.
1: You make it sound very exciting. Is there anything that we haven't asked you about that you'd like to tell listeners about?
0: No, not really. Other than just to say, if you have any doubts, there's a lot in the festival that's free, and I think that's important to emphasise, that you can just come in and give something a go. If you're not familiar with jazz, you don't need to be an aficionado of anything. And if you're just wanting to spend a little bit, there's a free series, for instance, at the St. Peter's Church on Willow Street. And then there's the top-end stuff, which I do think is

once in a lifetime, particularly with the New Orleans Orchestra. They're coming here really in the spirit of post-New Orleans rebuild, and there are a lot of things about that group and that concert that have resonance here in our

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